This has been a test of the emergency alert system on Radio IQ. If this had been an actual emergency, the digital bursts you heard would have been followed by official news and information.

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2: Democratic socialists are having a moment in U.S. primaries. What does it mean for the Democratic Party overall? 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

0: Glad you're with us early on a Friday. It's Morning Edition on listener-supported Radio IQ. Republican Senator Mitch McConnell has been hospitalized for weeks with no details as to why. And the lack of information has reignited a long-running debate.
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0: There is a flood watch in place for the far southwest, including Wise. That stays in effect through Sunday. We'll get some much-needed rain this weekend, increasing clouds today from west to east. Expect some scattered showers and storms. Potential for stronger storms and high temperatures in the mid-70s to upper 80s for Roanoke, low 90s for others east of the Blue Ridge. Pretty cloudy tonight, lingering showers and rumbles of thunder, particularly in the southwest. Lows tonight, mid-60s and low 70s. Better chance for widespread showers and storms tomorrow, highs in the mid-70s to upper 80s. Blacksburg, foggy, 67 degrees. Roanoke has 72, 69 in Danville. Charlottesville, 73 degrees. Richmond, 75.
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5: It's Morning Edition from NPR News. I'm E. Martinez.
6: And I'm Steve Inskeep. A federal planning commission has advanced President Trump's proposed arch in Washington, D.C., or just outside Washington, D.C., but the commission wants more details before it gives the final green light. NPR's Rachel Treisman reports on some of the remaining hurdles.
7: The National Capital Planning Commission's Thursday meeting started with protesters outside and continued with over 2 hours of public pushback in the room.
8: This proposal is an affront to the men and women buried at Arlington National Cemetery.
9: So only Congress can decide if such a work belongs here.
10: Its design is fussy, imitative, and intrudes on the harmony of the surrounding area.
7: Meg Cowan, Ed Sterley, and Peggy Barlett were among the roughly 40 people who spoke out against the arch. That's on top of thousands who submitted written comments, overwhelmingly in opposition. Many of the speakers criticized the arch's proposed placement in a traffic circle directly between the Lincoln Memorial and Arlington National Cemetery. Veterans, some of whom are suing over the arch, and Gold Star mothers like Cynthia Morrison said a huge structure would be out of place.
11: For me, that view is not merely visual, it is remembrance.
7: There are also safety concerns for pedestrians, cyclists, cars, and planes. The 250-foot arch would sit directly in the path of flights coming in and out of Reagan National Airport. Cowan again.
8: The fact that this so-called monument would require red obstruction lights only underscores how inappropriate it is.
7: The commission, which is chaired by a Trump appointee, ultimately voted 8-1 to approve the site and building plans. Three members voted present. Commissioners asked the Department of the Interior to come back with more details, including traffic and environmental studies. Jessica Bowron represents the department.
12: I can certainly commit that we will continue to work to be responsive to the comments of the commission.
7: The panel tabled a discussion of D.C.'s building height limits until its next meeting. That's scheduled for early September. Rachel Treisman, NPR News.
5: The Rolling Stones put out their first album 62 years ago. LBJ was president. The Super Bowl.

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1: Good morning, I'm Jeff Bossert. It's 7:19. Ahead this hour in Morning Edition on Radio IQ, Republican Senator Mitch McConnell's been hospitalized for weeks with no details as to why. The lack of information has reignited a long-running debate.
2: Where does the public's right to know begin and the senator's right to privacy end?
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3: It resonates with you. 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A conversation that helped you understand the world better. And yes, the organizations that made it all possible. Corporate support isn't about shouting louder. It's about being present in the moments that matter to you. If your organization wants to make its mark where it counts,

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1: Good morning. It's 729. I'm Jeff Bossert. 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
2: A federal program that helps schools pay for internet access is under review by the FCC. The agency says it's worried about screen time for kids. School districts say being connected to the web is critical for education.
3: To backfill that funding would be very, very difficult. 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
5: Live from NPR News in Washington, I'm Dave Mattingly. Things have been quieter today in the Middle East following two rounds of U.S. airstrikes targeting Iran and Iranian forces firing missiles at several Gulf states. This week's back and forth has pushed up oil and gasoline prices. Goldman Sachs is banning employees from betting on prediction markets such as Polymarket and Kalshi. NPR's Bobby Allen says it's the latest investment bank to warn staff about abusing confidential information.
6: Prediction markets offer betting on many topics involving finance, whether it's a company's quarterly earnings or what an analyst will say on an investor call or when a company will introduce a new service. The new rule from Goldman Sachs prohibits employees from placing bets on future outcomes related to finance, corporate America, elections, or geopolitics. It does allow for employees to wager on sports and entertainment. Billions of dollars are traded every week on prediction market sites, which are largely unregulated. Despite the new rule, Goldman Sachs CEO David Solomon said earlier this year that prediction markets were, quote, super interesting, and that he had met with prediction market executives over possible partnerships. Bobby Allen, NPR News.
5: The median price of an existing home sold in the U.S. last month hit an all-time high. The National Association of Realtors says the price topped $440,000. President Trump has until tonight to veto a housing affordability bill before it becomes law. This is NPR News.
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0: George Mason University will host the Virginia State Climate Office, and as Radio IQ meteorologist Nick Gilmore reports, the Commonwealth has been without such a department for a long time.
7: The University of Virginia last hosted the office, which serves as a conduit for climate-related services coming out of the federal government and regional partners. The state's office was largely inactive for about two decades, largely due to a lack of dedicated funding. Virginia was one of only two states in the whole country without an active climate office during that time. But that has now changed, according to Louise Ortiz, co-director of the Virginia Climate Center at George Mason University. While it doesn't have a budgetary component, the General Assembly did pass legislation this year that sought to reactivate the office at GMU. Ortiz says it is vital to have such an entity, as the state has been seeing impacts from a warming climate, extreme rain and heat events, in addition to extended periods of drought. Virginia has also been working with some data that is very old.
8: The systems we have built used climate information from decades ago, in many cases over 100 years ago. Virginia has very, very old cities.
7: Ortiz adds that states are in a position where they will have to step up.
8: As federal support for climate-related resilience and action has dropped, and I'm not saying that's going to be the case forever, but it is kind of the case right now.
7: The Climate Office is already up and running, working with other state agencies and regional partners to document Virginia's climate and share timely information with the public. I'm Nick Gilmore.
1: Later this half hour, are Virginians getting more worried about the potential impact of data centers? That and more will be discussed by analyst Jeff Shapiro and reporter Michael Pope in their Friday conversation at 7:45. Much needed rain in the forecast this weekend. There's also a flood watch in place for the far southwest lasting through Sunday. Increasing clouds from west to east. Scattered showers and storms, breezy. Highs today in the mid-70s to around 89 for Roanoke. Low 90s for most in areas east of the Blue Ridge. Pretty cloudy tonight. Lingering showers, rumbles of thunder. Best chance in the southwest. Lows in the mid-60s and low 70s. Better chance tomorrow for widespread showers and storms. 72 degrees in Roanoke, Lynchburg, and Danville. Charlottesville and Richmond, 74 degrees. It's 7:34.
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10: It's Morning Edition from NPR News. I'm A. Martinez in Culver City, California.
11: And I'm Steve Inskeep in Washington, D.C. Republican Senator Mitch McConnell has been hospitalized for almost a month. His office has not revealed why, saying only that he is still working with his staff. This is not the first time a member of Congress has been absent with little explanation. NPR's Sam Greenglass reports.
12: Congressman Tom Kaine disappeared from Congress for nearly 4 months this spring. When the New Jersey Republican finally returned, he said he'd been hospitalized for depression.
13: I was still trying to understand what was happening myself. When I said I hoped to return in a matter of weeks, I believed it.
12: The secrecy around these two cases has reignited a debate.
14: Where does the public's right to know begin and the senator's right to privacy end?
12: Adam Gentleson worked for former Senate Majority Leader Harry Reid when he sustained a bad eye injury while exercising. Later, Gentleson was Senator John Fetterman's chief of staff when the Pennsylvania Democrat checked into the hospital for depression. Gentleson says both lawmakers opted for transparency. In Washington, that's often not the first instinct. That was the case when former attending physician to Congress Robert Krasner diagnosed Justice Sandra Day O'Connor with breast cancer.
15: And at first she said, I don't want anybody to know about this. I said, that's impossible. I can't fix that in my little office here in the Capitol.
12: In this 2021 interview with public access station CUNY TV, Krasner said O'Connor took his advice. If you can't fix it, feature it.
15: And for years, she would come into my office and say, I got 30 letters this month from people who followed your advice or her advice to be screened for breast cancer.
12: But these decisions can get complicated when health issues may affect long-term ability to do the job. Justices William Brennan and Thurgood Marshall asked Krasner to tell them when it was time to step aside.
15: In many ways, I was the person that they could talk to without any political repercussions.
12: But this is not a system, and Krasner thinks that's a problem. Politicians often stick around into their 80s and beyond. Joe Biden and Donald Trump both face questions about their acuity for office. On the Hill, Gentleson says lawmakers can be reluctant to give up life in Congress.
16: It mimics aspects of a senior living facility. You've got a attending physician right down the hallway and lots of people just, you know, catering to your every need. It is hard to walk away from.
12: This term, 5 members of Congress died in office. In an extreme example, the office of then-Texas Congresswoman Kay Granger did not disclose her move to an actual assisted living facility. All this erodes trust in the institution, says University of Louisville political science professor Adam Enders. He says that's one reason the information void around McConnell and Kaine sparks so many conspiracy theories. There's a truthiness, as Stephen Colbert used to say, to this idea of politicians not being fully open about their health.
17: It's also not the worst thing in the world to have citizens that are kind of monitoring the people who they've turned power over to.
12: Because absent lawmakers can have consequences, especially in a narrowly divided Congress. Kaine and McConnell both missed votes on Iran war powers resolutions that passed barely. For Congressman Jamie Raskin, sharing his 2022 cancer diagnosis was an easy decision. But the Maryland Democrat says that's not the case for everyone.
18: I don't know that you can say that there's one right way of dealing with it. I felt that my constituents had a right to know. You know, I wanted to have that transparency.
12: Raskin says that transparency resulted in tremendous support, too. Sam Greenglass, NPR News, Washington.
10: Presidential speeches delivered abroad often carry as much weight with audiences back home as they do with foreign leaders. President Trump emphasized that dynamic when he used a news conference in Turkey this week to sharpen a message aimed at U.S. voters.
19: I want to get the word out because what's forming is communism in the country. And communism's easy to sell. I would be the greatest communist in history. I'd be right up there with Lenin.
10: He's talking about the former Soviet leader, Vladimir Lenin. The comments were the latest example of how Trump is wielding anti-communism as a defining line of attack against Democrats before the fall midterms. NPR White House correspondent Franco Ordonez has the story.
20: It's not a new tactic. President Trump has been calling political opponents communists for years. During the last election, when struggling to find a memorable attack line against Kamala Harris, Trump eventually landed on Comrade Kamala.
19: I think that we're hitting a nerve. I think this is a different kind of a race. All we have to do is define our opponent as being a communist or a socialist or somebody that's going to destroy our country.
20: Politicians have used the term communist as a way to attack political opponents for decades, going all the way back to the 1950s. It was that same period when Trump, who just turned 80 years old, was growing up.
21: And in his era, the biggest epithet you can call someone was a communist.
20: Tevi Troy, a presidential historian and former White House aide to George W. Bush, said anti-communism was not only a bipartisan issue at the time, it was the dominant view in America.
21: Yeah, this is in his bones. And then you add on top of that, that his mentor was Roy Cohn. And Roy Cohn was that lawyer fixer who helped hunt communists under McCarthy. He worked on the McCarthy staff.
20: Trump has ramped up his rhetoric after the primary wins by Democratic Socialist candidates in New York and Colorado. He has since brought it up dozens of times. He has also painted it as a threat to religion.
19: They will close your churches in this country. They go communist, and they're trying to. They will kill your people, and that's what they're about. They want to end religion.
20: Jenny Stromer Galley, who studies political messaging at Syracuse University, says Trump is conflating democratic socialists with communism in order to juice up support. Polls show a dropping of support on key issues such as immigration that have motivated voters in the past.
22: Part of what Trump is doing is creating a new boogeyman.
20: None of this is happening in a vacuum. Economic concerns, in part caused by the war in Iran, has helped drive support for some candidates who identify as democratic socialists or back a larger government social safety net. And Trump has sought to recast that debate in ideological and emotional terms. Raymond Robertson of the Texas A&M University Bush School of Government and Public Service says while the anti-communist label still carries weight with older voters, it's not so much in the mindset of younger Americans.
23: I think the younger generations don't have that context because, you know, mainly they only really remember the first Trump administration and maybe the Obama administration, and they don't remember the end of the Cold War. I mean, that is ancient history.
20: And Robertson says Trump's criticism of communist influence on Democrats conflicts with his own administration's investments in major U.S. industries, such as acquiring a stake in Intel and a, quote, golden share in U.S. steel. The White House dismisses those claims, calling such comparisons idiotic, and says Trump's agenda is focused on, quote, revitalizing American industry and reshoring manufacturing here at home. Franco Ordonez, NPR News.
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1: 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Good to have you with us. I'm Jeff Bosser. Up ahead, a World Cup update. The quarterfinals continue today with 2010 champion Spain taking on Belgium. And there are two more matches following tomorrow. We'll have that up in 10 minutes. You've been this
24: brave. I'm Indira Lakshmanan. Shakira is at it again with her latest World Cup anthem. She's just one of the international pop superstars uniting for the first halftime show for a World Cup final. We'll have a preview next time on Here and Now.
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1: There is a flood watch in effect for the region in the far southwest through Sunday. Excessive runoff could result in flooding of rivers, creeks, streams, and other low-lying flood-prone locations. Increasing clouds from west to east today. Scattered showers and storms. Stronger storms are possible. Start of more much-needed rain into the weekend. Highs today in the mid-70s to low 90s, around 88 for the Roanoke area. Pretty cloudy tonight. Lingering showers, rumbles of thunder, lows in the mid-60s and low 70s. Better chance for widespread showers and storms tomorrow. Highs in the mid-70s to upper 80s. We have 73 degrees in Roanoke and Stanton. Charlottesville, 74. Richmond, 76 degrees.
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1: It's Morning Edition on Radio IQ. I'm Jeff Bossert. As opinion on data centers in Virginia reached a tipping point, Michael Pope and Radio IQ politics analyst Jeff Shapiro discussed that and more in state politics and government.
3: All right, a lot of news to get to this week, starting with data centers. Jeff Shapiro, it seems like we're seeing a shift here in the data center wars. Last week, we saw a developer pull the plug on a proposal for the largest data center in the world. And then this week, we saw the Prince William County Board of Supervisors unanimously reject a zoning change. What's going on with data centers?
5: You know, it looks as if we've reached a tipping point. One person who's mindful of this and is really trying to regain the initiative as our governor is Abigail Spanberger. And she's been talking up in an interview with Politico this kind of user tax. The governor is looking to kind of regain the upper hand coming off a very bumpy start with the legislature and that protracted Democrat versus Democrat budget impasse, at the heart of which was what to do about these data centers.
3: And shifting to this proposed merger between Dominion Energy and a Florida company, the lieutenant governor says, hold on a second, let's have a pause here, let's delay this thing. But so far, we're not really hearing much from the governor on this, are we?
5: So arguably, we now have another split among top Democrats in Virginia. The lieutenant governor, Ghazal Hashmi, wants the Corporation Commission to press Dominion and NextEra to sort of delay steps towards the merger beyond the six-month review until there are answers to deep dive questions, in particular about the takeover's impact on consumers' bills and services. Spanberger, as you note, is publicly neutral on this merger. That's rather interesting. You know, she's a beneficiary of Dominion's political largesse. She finally took some money from the utility ahead of her inaugural, $100,000. But she collected a lot of money from environmental interests as a candidate, more than $5 million. I'm wondering how that supposed neutrality is going over with both sides in that debate.
3: And then on the topic of gun violence prevention, the governor put her signature on a bunch of new laws to prevent gun violence, but there are many challenges in court. And I understand there was a recent decision that might actually invite even more legal challenges. How does that work?
5: Specifically on this prohibition on these military-style long rifles, the so-called assault rifles, the Supreme Court named a three-judge panel to consider a request by the Attorney General to consolidate four legal challenges from very red, very rural areas of the state to that assault weapons ban. Those judges told the Supreme Court they think the matters should be handled individually. That will augur clearly additional litigation. There is another wrinkle in all of this. At week's end, one of the judges in the local cases in Washington County out in Southwest Virginia, who had issued an order delaying the implementation of that assault weapons ban in his jurisdiction now says that order applies statewide. So we're going to be in court for a while on this one.
3: And then finally, voters in Richmond might soon be making a decision about paying higher taxes for school construction. What's going on there?
5: You know, remember when Glenn Youngkin was governor, he vetoed legislation that would allow localities to go to referendum and ask their voters to support or reject increased sales taxes for school construction and maintenance. Well, that bill was finally passed and signed by Governor Spanberger. The Richmond School Board is taking steps to kind of get that sales tax question on the ballot in November and look to a bunch of other localities to do the same.
3: All right, that's all the time that we've got for this week. My name is Michael Pope, and we have been joined by politics analyst and UVA scholar Jeff Shapiro. Talk to you next week.
5: Ciao.
6: Although the heat of summer is just starting, we've wrapped up our Silent Summer Fun Drive. 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
1: 69 degrees in Blacksburg. It's been a little foggy there at Roanoke. 74 degrees, 74 in Lynchburg, 77 in Danville. Charlottesville and Richmond, 75 degrees. Scattered showers and storms moving into the region today. Stronger storms again possible. Highs in the mid-70s to low 90s for most in areas east of the Blue Ridge.
10: It's Morning Edition from NPR News. I'm Amy Martinez.
7: And I'm Steve Inskeep. We're in the round of eight, the quarterfinals in the World Cup. France already won its game in this round, defeating Morocco. Ryan O'Hanlon will follow the remaining games for ESPN, and he's on the line. Good morning.
8: How's it going, Steve?
7: Doing okay. So this is going to be interesting today. Spain against Belgium. Of course, the Belgians are the ones who knocked off Team USA, so we know they got game. They just crushed the Americans. How do they match up with Spain?
8: Yeah, I think it's an interesting question. Belgium's, despite what you saw against the U.S., Belgium has really struggled in the World Cup. They were nearly eliminated by Senegal. So I think, did we see Belgium turn a corner against the U.S.? Did the U.S. just really play terribly? I kind of think we'll get an answer to that in a game that the U.S. doesn't play in, because Spain are the defending European champions. On sort of pure form and results, they've been the best team in the world, I would say, for the last 3 years. But Spain's one issue in the World Cup is their best player, Lamine Yamal. He's 18 years old. He's sort of the heir apparent to Lionel Messi. He just kind of really hasn't gotten going in the tournament. So what happens with Spain is they either play a really boring game where they're able to keep possession and then nothing happens in the game, or they play a really boring game where they keep possession and then Lamine Yamal does three amazing things in the game and they win 3-0. So I think that will sort of decide what we see today.
7: Okay, so you mentioned one of the star players, marquee players, who has not been great in the World Cup. What about some of the other big stars?
8: Yeah, it's kind of like teaching people that don't really follow soccer the wrong lessons about how soccer works, in that like one individual will do everything for your team and that will help your team win, when it's really an 11-person game. But yeah, so far it's been all of the superstars. I think Erling Haaland with Norway, I would say, has been kind of the breakout star among the wider American consciousness. And I think he's broken out in the American consciousness kind of way, because It's very easy to understand what Erling Haaland does.
7: He's a big guy.
8: Big, he's fast, and he kicks the ball hard. But he's so good at doing those three things that it makes him one of the best players in the world, even though I think as of our conversation, he's completed 35 passes so far in the World Cup, which is nothing, and he has 7 goals.
7: Okay, seven goals. Okay, that's a lot of goals. So he's with Norway. They're going to be playing England this weekend, by the way. What about Lionel Messi, who's also going to be on the field again?
8: Yeah, it's funny for me as someone that, you know, covers soccer for a living, looking at Messi and, you know, you take someone that maybe just follows the World Cup, right? And we saw the last World Cup, Messi was the best player, Argentina wins the World Cup. And then 4 years later, Messi is the best player and Argentina looks like they might win the World Cup. But Messi left Europe, he's kind of not been at the top of the sport for 4 years. So someone like me, like, I didn't expect this to happen.
7: Yeah.
8: And yet Messi has been, you know, I'm not going to say he's good as good as he's ever been, because there was a point where he scored, you know, 70 goals in a season and had like 30 assists. So he's not there. But he just does everything for Argentina. And it's been enough for them to make it to the quarterfinals and be favored to make it all the way to the finals.
7: You emphasize, of course, this is a team game, an extreme team game. But is there something about the biggest stars that they do rise to the moment under this incredible pressure?
8: Yeah, I think there definitely is. And I do think in international soccer, it's just a little bit more of a simplified game because the players, you know, this isn't their full-time job. They're used to playing with their club teams. So it does maybe provide a little bit more of a platform for sort of simplified tactics, which allows the individual players to, you know, do three amazing things each game and have that decide the result.
7: Okay, Ryan O'Hanlon of ESPN, thanks so much. Really appreciate it.
8: Thanks, Steve.
10: Barbacoa, brisket, and carne asada are taco staples in Texas, but beef prices are on the rise. The number of cattle in the U.S. has dropped to its lowest point in decades. From Houston Public Media, Natalie Weber tells us the state's taco restaurant owners and customers are feeling the pinch.
11: ¿Cuántos taquitos eran? ¿Seis?
13: Lucinea Caniford Vasquez is ringing up a customer at Monchi's, a taqueria in Houston. Her mother owns the restaurant, which opened nearly 20 years ago. Vasquez says beef prices have increased by about $2 a pound since last year. In response, she says the restaurant has had to increase its prices, including for its Taco Tuesday special.
11: We increased 50 cents. That hurt my heart, but we had to do it.
13: According to the U.S. Department of Agriculture, wholesale beef prices were up nearly 16% from May of this year compared to the same time last year. And the USDA says those prices are expected to increase by more than 9% in 2026. Taqueros across Texas say these price hikes are the latest hit to business, amidst a backdrop of rising fuel costs and inflation in general. Kelsey Erickson Stroyfert with the Texas Restaurant Association says it's harder for these businesses to offset rising costs with higher prices.
14: They really can only raise that price so much before a big benefit of the taco, which is its affordability, disappears.
13: Mondo Rayo, who hosts the Tacos of Texas podcast, says taco trucks in particular are struggling. They can't purchase in bulk in the same way that a taco chain or even a singular brick-and-mortar restaurant could. And Rayo says they're even less likely to raise their prices than traditional stores because they often rely on a small customer base in a specific neighborhood.
15: They'd rather be loyal to their community and to their neighborhood than to raise prices by even a dollar.
13: Taco trucks are as much a part of Texas culture as cowboy boots and hats. On a recent Thursday morning, 26-year-old Alonso Pedraza wiped down the counter of his food truck, Trap Tacos. Pedraza says he shops at different food suppliers to try to reduce his costs. Still, he hasn't changed his menu or his prices.
16: People come to me for the flavor, for the meat. Yeah, I don't want to change that.
13: Back at Monchi's in East Houston, a steady stream of customers comes in and out of the restaurant between the breakfast and lunch hour rush. Vasquez says she's noticed some customers turning to cheaper options like chicken and pork. But not everyone is changing their order. Jesse Rojas, a regular, says his favorite taco filling is steak fajitas, even with rising prices.
17: If it costs, it costs, but you only live once, so you might as well eat. You know what I mean?
13: And that, he says, is what keeps him coming back. For NPR News, I'm Natalie Weber in Houston.
10: This is Morning Edition from NPR News. Our theme music was inspired by BJ Lederman. I'm E. Martinez.
7: And I'm Steve Inskeep.

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1: The time is 8:19. I'm Jeff Bossert. Glad to have you with us on a Friday for Morning Edition on listener-supported Radio IQ. The death of 18-year-old Nolan Wells in Mississippi continues to draw national attention on social media.
2: There's some suspicion that something nefarious happened to Nolan, but no evidence of that.
1: Wells was black and went missing after a July 4th boat trip with a group of white friends. We'll have more on this investigation in about 15 minutes.
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6: Welcome back. It's The Roundup. I'm Todd Zwillick. Here in the studio with me, Megan Scully, Congress editor for Bloomberg News, Steve Clemens, editor-at-large for The National Interest, and Margaret Tolliv, senior contributor for Axios and director of Syracuse University's Institute for Democracy, Journalism, and Citizenship. Well, one of the biggest stories of the week happened in Maine. Democratic Senate candidate Graham Plattner suspended his campaign on Wednesday after allegations that he sexually assaulted a former girlfriend. Plattner denies those allegations, but he stepped aside after most of his party, including staunch allies like Bernie Sanders, abandoned him.
7: We did it the right way. We built a campaign. We engaged in electoral politics. We motivated people. We banded together. We did it the way that we were told we are supposed to make change. And we won. And now they are not going to let us have it. Not if it's me.
6: They are not going to let us have it, Graham Plattner says to allegations of rape in his past. Let's bring in Grace Panetta, who covers politics for the 19th. Grace is joining us from Sedgwick, Maine. Hi, Grace.
8: Hi, how are you?
6: I'm good, thanks. Well, we're going to talk about the frenzy to replace Graham Plattner on the ticket in just a minute. But Grace, first, give us a sense of what the last chaotic few days have been like watching one of the rising stars of the populist left disintegrate.

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1: 31 states have reported outbreaks of the intestinal illness cyclosporiasis, with dozens hospitalized. Prior outbreaks were linked to fresh produce.
2: A lot of times it's going to come from the water that's being used in irrigation of those crops. And so, you know, it's not an easy thing to get rid of.
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1: A vehicle crash in Albemarle County to report on. This is somewhat near Charlottesville on I-64 eastbound, mile marker 122. The east left shoulder, left lane are both closed and traffic backups are reported at approximately 3 miles. Again, that is the scene of a vehicle crash in Albemarle County on I-64 east at mile marker 122.
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7: And I'm Mary Louise Kelly. Patriotic art is taking center stage this year as the United States celebrates its 250th. This month, we're looking at the effect of Trump administration policies on arts and culture. NPR's Chloe Veltman reports on how some artists are adapting to new patriotic priorities.
8: It's been 6 years since President Trump first announced his plan to build a sculpture park featuring 250 life-size statues of notable American figures.
9: And we will teach our children to know that they live in a land of legends.
8: Concrete plans for the National Garden of American Heroes are still in the works. Nevertheless, the National Endowment for the Arts has handed out some 50 grants to cultural groups around the country to help celebrate some of the heroes slated for inclusion, such as the 40th President of the United States.
10: God bless you, and God bless the United States of America.
8: At the Ronald Reagan Presidential Library and Museum, 40 miles northwest of downtown Los Angeles, the voice of the actor-turned-politician floats above music from his Hollywood career in a new orchestral and video work highlighting episodes from his colorful life.
11: Mr. Gorbachev, tear down this wall.
8: A regional group, the New West Symphony, created the Ronald Reagan Overture with the help of a $25,000 Garden of American Heroes grant from the NEA. Michael Christie is New West's music director.
12: Stirring patriotism on America's birthday. Like, that is a solid message. I'm proud of it.
8: Christie and the musicians perform against the backdrop of an enormous American flag. Reagan's Air Force One plane hangs above the audience. Audience member Teresa Brunasso is deeply moved.
13: It reaches out to your heart, it touches you inside and out, and it makes you so proud to be an American.
8: The NEA funds far more than patriotic programming, but this being the 250th anniversary year, there's a particular emphasis on national pride. In 2025, the Trump administration rescinded about $21 million in NEA grants, according to advocacy nonprofit Americans for the Arts. The money was pulled from projects around the country that did not meet the administration's funding objectives. For example, if they were too focused on diversity and inclusion, the administration said it was prioritizing grants for more patriotic works, like military band performances. In a statement, the NEA said the anniversary is an opportunity to celebrate our nation's rich artistic heritage and cultural legacy through many artistic disciplines and perspectives. The unexpected loss of funding devastated arts groups around the country, but some leaned into the spirit of American patriotism. Take the Chicago-based Mexican folk music group Sones de Mexico Ensemble. Last year, the NEA abruptly rescinded their grant to create concerts and education programs around a popular type of Mexican ballad known as a corrido. So when the group's co-founder, Juan Diaz, heard about the NEA's Garden of American Heroes grants, he decided to look down the list of heroes.
13: And I picked 8 people in U.S. history that I felt I could write a corrido about.
8: He repitched the project to the NEA, this time using Trump administration-approved subjects like aviator Amelia Earhart and baseball star Roberto Clemente. The grant came through.

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5: And I'm Scott Detrow. France is on its way to the World Cup semifinals after a decisive win over Morocco.
0: It was an emotional matchup in Paris, which has a large Moroccan diaspora.
6: France-Morocco is very much a match with many dimensions, extremely emotional.
5: First news.
7: Live from NPR News in Culver City, California, I'm Dwayne Brown. Thousands of Haitian and Syrian immigrants with temporary protected status are losing their U.S. work permits. This comes after the Supreme Court last month ruled the Trump administration can terminate the designations. From member station WYSO, Catherine Mobley has more.
8: An estimated 15,000 Haitian immigrants live in Springfield, Ohio. Those who came into the U.S. under TPS no longer have that protection. This also means they no longer have a valid work permit and driver's license connected with that TPS. Rose Thalmer Joseph is with the Springfield Haitian Support Center. She says people are anxious.
9: They're asking what they are going to do, or they will be able to feed their family if they don't have any work permit. We don't have the answer.
8: Meanwhile, the Department of Homeland Security is offering $2,600 and a free flight home to those willing to self-deport. They can access it on the CBP Home Mobile app. For NPR News, I'm Catherine Mobley.
7: In Venezuela, survivors of two massive earthquakes last month that killed more than 3,800 people are now facing growing risk from unsanitary conditions. Reporter John Otis has more.
10: Nearly all quake survivors, with no place to go, are living in tents and underneath tarps in shelters like this one in a Caracas baseball park. It's one of more than 80 shelters that have sprung up for some 18,000 people whose homes were destroyed. But the World Health Organization warns of disease outbreaks, poor sanitation, and a lack of access to clean water in the shelters. Another problem is a shortage of health professionals. Thousands fled the country during an economic crisis. For NPR News, I'm John Otis.
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11: Radio IQ News, I'm Craig Wright. Virginia's economy is starting to recover from job cuts at the federal level. Michael Pope reports.
12: The United States DOGE service was a shock to the system in Virginia, but the latest numbers are showing a recovery. A new report from George Mason University predicts Northern Virginia will see job growth as early as December.
13: I think we see a light at the end of the tunnel regarding the broadest impacts of DOGE.
12: That's Assistant Director for the Center for Regional Analysis at George Mason University, Keith Waters.
13: While we've seen leisure and hospitality drop off a little bit in terms of total employment, we haven't seen the massive pullback in leisure and hospitality.

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0: So we technically always have power. That makes me like extremely privileged right now in Cuba. And I'm telling you this because there is people that wake up with no power, get ready to work, and they will come back to work, there is no power.
1: I'm Natalie Kitroev. That's coming up on The Daily from The New York Times.
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4: For Radio IQ News, I'm Craig Wright. Good evening. The Mountain Valley Pipeline filed a letter today with the federal government defending their plan to build a compressor station in Montgomery County. Roxy Todd reports.
5: The proposed Swan Compressor Station is part of MVP's Boost Project. If approved by the Federal Energy Regulatory Commission, it would allow MVP to move more gas through its pipeline in West Virginia and Virginia. Opponents say the compressor station poses a safety risk for residents, many of whom are lower income, elderly, or children. MVP hit a snag last month when the Virginia Department of Environmental Quality suspended their air permit application for MVP Boost. DEQ says this is because Montgomery County's Board of Supervisors filed a letter expressing concerns. Exactly how this could impact MVP's federal review is still unclear. An activist organization, Protect Our Water Heritage Rights, asked FERC to extend the environmental assessment for MVP Boost. They argue that because of the stalled air permit, there isn't enough air pollution data for the federal government to adequately review the environmental impact for residents. In their letter, MVP firmly opposes any additional delays and says their energy project is needed for national and economic security. I'm Roxy Todd.
4: The U.S. Department of Justice plans to send election monitors to six states for the upcoming congressional primaries, including Virginia. The Richmond Times-Dispatch reports the department's assistant attorney general, Harmeet Dhillon, said this week that it would send the monitors to places, quote, where there may have been some problems in recent elections. The monitors will be located in Fairfax and Prince William counties. Additionally, the department sent a letter to election officials in all 50 states this week stating that they would face criminal liability if they knowingly retain non-citizens on voter rolls or allow them to cast ballots. Chesterfield residents and state officials are calling for more transparency as cleanup efforts continue at the Shoesmith landfill, which is currently leaking about 50,000 gallons of toxic waste per day. According to the Virginia Mercury, results from water and soil testing have been confirmed but have not been disclosed. Residents voiced their concerns at a meeting with state officials earlier this month. The new state budget has allocated more than $10 million for the cleanup effort, but total costs are estimated to be significantly higher. An ongoing criminal investigation may hold the landfill's owners accountable for the damage, but state officials say the cleanup efforts cannot wait while legal action plays out. Virginia is on track to have a legal marijuana market this time next year, and local law enforcement agencies who will have to navigate it have mixed reactions on how the market will impact existing public safety strategies. Brad Cut-

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3: This is the BBC World Service, and coming up after the news, the global story. This week, Iran buried its former supreme leader, Ayatollah Khamenei, after a funeral procession that lasted 6 days, while still exchanging strikes with the US. The peace between the two is fragile at best. At worst, it could be over. Is the on-again, off-again conflict between Iran and the US the new normal? Join me, Tristan Redman, in 2 minutes.
4: BBC News with Sue Montgomery. The Nigerian presidency says the security forces have rescued more than 25 schoolchildren and several teachers abducted by gunmen in the southwestern state of Oyo in May. The government said no ransom had been paid and 8 suspected members of the kidnapping group had been arrested. New data shows deforestation in the Brazilian Amazon fell to its lowest level in a decade in the first half of this year. Nearly 1,300 square kilometres of rainforest was destroyed. The US tech giant Apple has filed a lawsuit against OpenAI for allegedly stealing trade secrets. The iPhone maker has also sued 2 former staff. It alleges they're misappropriating confidential information to help the owners of ChatGPT develop consumer products. The total number of deaths from the 2 earthquakes that hit Venezuela last month has risen to more than 4,000. Thousands of people are still missing, with search and rescue efforts still underway. Police in South Africa have arrested a man suspected of murdering his wife and 2 daughters in England. Endodana Mekanyisi Chuma, a Zimbabwean national, had fled the country 2 days before his family were found dead in their home. Cuba has suffered its 4th total blackout of the year because of a severe energy crisis triggered by US oil blockade. The Energy Ministry announced that work is underway to restore the electricity supply. At the Football World Cup, Spain are through to the semi-final for only the 2nd time in their history after beating Belgium 2-1. Mika Marino scored a late winner for the Spaniards, who will now play the favourites, France. BBC News.
3: The coffin of Ali Khamenei, Iran's former supreme leader killed by Israel in February, has been on a processional tour this week of holy sites in Iran and Iraq.
5: Huge crowds line the streets in Karbala in Iraq. The coffin was passed over a sea of hands. Funeral events have lasted all week.
3: The government has its opponents inside Iran, but some of Khamenei's supporters are angry.
6: Very soon, you will see the sign of revenge at the top of the White House. And soon, the color of the White House will change the same as the color of my flag.
5: 3 of Khamenei's sons wept over the coffin in Tehran. Their brother, Mojtaba, the new supreme leader, wasn't with them. He has not been seen since the death of his father. The BBC's Lise Doucette has been in Tehran.
7: Does it bother you that nobody knows where Mojtaba Khamenei is?
8: He's in my heart. He's in my heart. And I hope that he was safe from Netanyahu and Trump.
3: Meanwhile, the US and Iran have launched new back-and-forth strikes. The peace between them is fragile at best. At worst, it could be over. From the BBC, I'm Tristan Redman in London.
5: And I'm Sumi Somaskanda in Washington, D.C., standing in for Asma Khalid. Today on The Global Story, is the on-again, off-again conflict between Iran and the U.S. the new normal?
3: Well, hello, everyone. If you've been listening to The Global Story this week, you might have noticed a distinct lack of Asma Khalid. And that is because Asma is taking some very well-deserved holiday
9: for the summer, some vacation. And so I'm very pleased to say that we are joined in her absence off the subs bench by Sumi Somaskander from Washington, D.C. Sumi, so

0: Great to have you with us. Could you introduce yourself, please?
1: Yeah, I'm Sumi Somaskanda. I'm also based here in Washington, D.C., like Asma. I'm a chief anchor on the BBC News Channel, so you might see some of our programs there if you're an avid BBC viewer. And I also host our U.S. politics podcast, The President's Path. But I'm really happy to be filling in for Asma this week. Thanks for having me.
0: It's so great to have you, Sumi, coming in the attacking midfielder role.
1: Put me in, coach.
0: Yeah. Oh, no. Reliable attacking midfielder. But in the striker role today, we have Parham Gobadi from the BBC Persian Service. So great to have you back, Parham. Welcome.
2: It's a pleasure to be back again on this program.
0: We're delighted to have you. Should we kick things off? Sumi.
1: Yes, Parham, all week we've had these funeral events and processions in Iran and also in Iraq. And it's actually quite unusual in Islamic tradition to have a funeral so long after the death of the person. And Khamenei was killed on the first day of the U.S.-Israeli war on Iran. So why was there this delay? And what have authorities said?
2: So after the signing that memorandum of understanding, Donald Trump said that we've given them a week to get done with this funeral, because they wanted to do it in several locations, including, you know, Najaf and Karbala in Iraq, which are two locations that host two important Shiite shrines. So they needed this space and time and security to be able to do that. That's one reason. The other reason, which is really interesting, is that they took Khamenei to another country. A head of a state funeral was held partly in a different location, in a different country. And that's, again, because of the proximity. That's because Iranians are trying to project their soft power, that it's not only Iranians who like him, according to the state, but also the Shiites in other countries. And we still have our supporters. Yes, Hezbollah is diminished. Yes, our Hamas is really weakened, but we still have power and we still have our supporters.
0: Parham, back in Cold War days, there was something called Kremlinology, which was the art of deciphering what was happening inside the Kremlin. And often it was based on events that would happen in Red Square, and people would look at who was standing where and who was up and who was down. There have been people who've been significantly not at the funeral this week. Mojtaba Khamenei was not there, the supreme leader. What have the events of this last week told us about who's actually in charge in Iran right now?
2: You're absolutely right. Mojtaba Khamenei was absent again. We haven't seen him. We haven't heard him at all since he was reportedly wounded in the strike that killed his father. But his three brothers were present at the funeral. But apart from that, another really interesting and significant absent people in this funeral was the ex-Iranian presidents. Only one of them actually took part maybe in the later days, Ahmadinejad, the controversial Iranian president. But the rest of them were not even invited. So that's also really important. That shows that Revolutionary Guard has managed to consolidate power after Khamenei's death. And not only it has not weakened them, but it has also strengthened Revolutionary Guards. Because let's not forget Mohammad Baqir Ghalibaf, who people know him as the chief Iranian negotiator or Iranian speaker of the Iranian parliament. He comes from the Revolutionary Guards. The head of the Revolutionary Guard right now, Ahmad Vahidi, during Ahmadinejad, was in his cabinet. So it's like a revolving door. They go from the government to the Revolutionary Guards, and now they hold the power.
0: When you saw the funeral unfolding, did you see the Khamenei family being central to proceedings or peripheral?
2: So when they were saying the prayer over his dead body, the three sons were present there, and they were in the first line, standing in the first line. And that shows that the family is still present and they are there. We haven't seen Mojtaba, but when his brothers are there, that's also sending a message that's significant. So it shows that Khamenei's family is not gone. But the other significant thing that happened was that on the first day, when different delegations appear to pay tribute from Saudis to Khomeini's family, Khomeini is the founder of the Islamic Republic, but his family is not that close to Khamenei. So when they came, they chose really special verses of Quran that were ironic, and they were kind of criticizing those people who were paying tribute. So when Khomeini's family appeared, they said the verse was saying something in the line of, these are the people who did not conduct jihad against aggressors, saying something similar, ironic and sarcastic when Saudi officials appeared. So all these things, you know, show that how they're playing with power in the system.
1: Farham, that's fascinating. And these were truly remarkable images, both in Iraq and Iran, the number of people who turned out, and you mentioned some of the dignitaries. Iran is still a country at war. So how did the regime manage this entire funeral procession in a safe and secure way?
2: That's a really good question, because that's what the Iranian regime wants. They want to show that we have millions of followers, and they want to send out a message and a picture of unity. However, that's really far from the reality, because what we know is that the days leading up to this funeral, there was this huge rift that's widening inside the establishment between the hardliners and those who are more pragmatic, like Iranian chief negotiator Mohammad Baqir Ghalibaf. There is this huge rift between them. Both sides are attacking one another of treason. So that's one part of the story. The other part of the story is that the people who take part in the funeral, that's in the, you know, Iranian society, those who take part in the funeral are fed, are given food, water, you know, and accommodation. Wow. And free transportation. However, Khamenei was killed 2 months after a brutal crackdown of protesters in Iran. Those who want to protest in Iran are not given free transportation or food, but they're faced with bullets, live rounds, arrests, and at the end of the day, threat of execution.
0: Farham, let's turn to the diplomatic and the military situation right now. It changes so frequently. The ceasefire is on again. It's off again. We're speaking on Thursday afternoon. A couple of hours from now, it might have totally changed. So let's park the question of where the ceasefire is actually right now and think about the wider context. Is it the new normal that things would be on again and off again like this?
2: It appears to be the new normal. So what we see is that it's still not a full-on, full-scale war like what it used to be in the 39 days. It appears to me that it's a limited, constrained military operation against one another, tit-for-tat operations. While the Strait of Hormuz, Iranians have not officially declared that they've closed the Strait of Hormuz. And that has a meaning. The United States has threatened, but has not officially reinstated that naval blockade. So yes, they are attacking one another, they are striking, but it's not like during those 39 days. So it shows that yes, they are trying to use military option and leverage against one another to, you know, make their say, but they do not want to go back to the status quo and to a full-scale war with one another, because both of them need to have the Strait of Hormuz open. Iran needs to export its oil. Iran's economy has been crippled by this war. And the United States needs the oil price to remain low. So both of them need the Strait of Hormuz open.
1: It strikes me, Farham, that it's kind of a state of limbo right now. We're talking about a memorandum of understanding and then possibly a comprehensive agreement. But it doesn't seem like there's actually agreement on the basic points of that MOU. Is that right?
2: That is right. And the language of that MOU is another problem. Many Iranian analysts warned at the time when it was signed that the memorandum of understanding, the wording is really vague and ambiguous. And this ambiguity may lead to conflict because it leaves it open to interpretation. When you've got two countries that have different interpretation of one line of this memorandum of understanding, how do you want to then lead it to a kind of, you know, comprehensive deal? It's impossible. With the Strait of Hormuz, the same thing happened. It allowed Iran to have some adjustments or the ships transit through the Strait of Hormuz with the coordination of Iranians. So what does this coordination mean? It means that every single ship that goes through the Strait of Hormuz needs to ask for Iranian permission or not. How about after the 60 days? So it's really vague. And that's why we have a conflict right now, because from the Iranian perspective, they're saying that, listen, we are the one who coordinates the transit through the Strait of Hormuz. Mm-hmm. And you have opened up a lane through Omani water that is against the adjustments we've made. So you violated the memorandum of understanding. However, from American perspective, they're saying that you promised to us to allow ships to go through the Strait of Hormuz. That was the deal. And so why are you shooting at them? So you are violating the memorandum of understanding. But the core issue is that the wording, they were ambiguous and they just wanted to open the Strait of Hormuz immediately and they signed a deal.
0: Isn't there a tension from Iran's point of view on the role of the Strait in future? Because as you mentioned, on the one hand, Iran needs the Strait to be open for it to be able to conduct business and export oil and petrol products around the world. On the other hand, the Strait of Hormuz, as we all know very well by now, is its point of leverage against the United States. If you look at those two things, what is actually the Iranian priority? What's the most important thing?
2: So Iranian hardliners are pushing for the complete control of the Strait of Hormuz. But many Iranian analysts are warning that Iran might be overplaying its card and it works against it. So this is not only what Iranian analysts are saying. Iranian chief negotiator Mohammad Baqir Ghalibaf said it in an interview a few days ago. He said that we should be really careful not to overplay our hand so, you know, it won't backfire. So he's aware of that. He gave examples. He said, if we do that, if the ships don't flow and they don't sail through the Strait of Hormuz, other countries might find other routes and other ways for their export. And then the Strait of Hormuz becomes useless. So we have to make ships go through the strait and exert our control over it. But are there different factions playing different games in Iranian establishment? We don't know that yet. But what we know is that they are really adamant to keep the Strait of Hormuz in their hands and in their control. And the reason for that is that they think that sanction reliefs, all those promises that Donald Trump is making, they are empty words and they can be overturned overnight. However, Strait of Hormuz for them is an infinite source of income for an unlimited amount of time.
1: Parham, that's so interesting because that really reflects what you were saying earlier about the different factions within the regime and the Revolutionary Guard Corps. Maybe some are interested in taking a more practical approach. At the moment, during the funeral processions, negotiations were suspended. So where do things go next in negotiations? What is the tone of those negotiations if the ceasefire is on again, off again?
2: So Iranians are, right now, we don't hear anything about negotiations going on. They're just, both sides are trading blames and threatening one another that, if you hit me, I'm going to hit you 20 times harder, what Trump said. And Iranians are using the same language. They're saying that, okay, Donald Trump only understands the language of force, and that's how we're going to speak to him. So the things they're saying to one another is exactly quite similar. They're both using the threat of language, both using military power to solve their problems and to make their points understood. But it hasn't worked so far. Iranians are trying to show that they're not going to bend under pressure. And as we all know, Donald Trump hates to look weak. So that's why we're in the situation that we are right now.
0: On Wednesday, speaking at the NATO summit in Ankara, Donald Trump had this remarkable exchange with a New York Times journalist when he was asked about the way he described the Iranian leadership.
3: Last month, you said Iranian leaders were very rational people, nice people to deal with, strong people, smart people. Today, you said they were scum, sick people, and being led by sick people. What changed?
0: And he gave one of those typically funny Donald Trump answers. You can't tell whether he's being funny intentionally or unintentionally.
4: I got to know him. So?
3: Well, I got to know
4: that about a lot. Now, when you say rational, I think they're much more rational than level one, level two. Level one is gone. Level two is gone. This is level three. I think they are more rational, but based on their actions over the last week or two, they're not doing a service to the people. And I think more than anything else is I got to know him. And I'm not sure I want to make a deal with him. We can play games, but I'm not sure I want to make a deal. Let's just finish the job.
0: What did people in Iran make of the fact that he called the Iranian leadership scum?
2: So Iranian foreign minister said that we're not going to answer vulgarity, quote unquote, with vulgarity. We are going to speak through our actions. Our actions speak louder than words, something like that. So they refrained from getting into the same language and, you know, name calling. But Iranians, that the message they're sending were quite similar. All of them were saying that this is disrespecting the Iranian nation, not the Iranian leaders, and we are not going to use the same language. But the other important thing about that NATO summit for me was that Donald Trump acknowledged that Iranian authorities are threatening to assassinate him.
4: And you know what? I may be gone too, because I'm their number one target. It's out all over the place. I'm their number one because they're scum. That's the way they act. And that's the way they've done it for 47 years.
2: And that's important because in the past few days, we've seen it in Iranian media. But these people who are threatening to assassinate Donald Trump, they're not really senior figures. They are one person at the funeral who has the microphone and who's, you know, chanting slogans for the crowd to repeat. And he says that he reads a poem that he has written and then he threatens to kill Donald Trump. Then another member of parliament, who's not really high ranking, he threatens to kill Donald Trump. But I thought that these things maybe won't make it to the Donald Trump. But it appears that he knows about these things. He's aware of these things. And these are really significant threats to make and that can jeopardize the future of the country and the people of Iran, because their Americans are taking it seriously.
1: So does that mean that the Iranian regime leadership is trying to distance itself from some of those comments? Are they worried about it?
2: The thing is that the not very high-ranking people make that, because they're aware that that has a different meaning. If Mohammad Baqir Ghalibaf says that, that has a different meaning than just the one member of parliament. But Iranians are masters of that, masters with playing with different factions in their establishment. So the hardliners have their, you know, have their own role to play, and then Ghalibaf has a different role to play. So different factions have different roles to play. The hardliners are right now threatening to us. One of them was saying that we know where he is right now. He's in our vicinity. We should have targeted him with missiles. The reason we're not doing it is not because of him. It's because of the brotherly country of Turkey, who is hosting this event. So they were even talking about, you know, shooting missiles at Donald Trump. How serious are the threats? I don't know, but that would be, you know, really unwise to do that. I cannot even imagine the response, the American response, if that took place.
0: Well, does it matter who's saying it in Iran, or does it matter more how it's perceived by one person in the White House?
2: I think it's important who says that. For example, I don't think Araghchi, Iranian foreign minister, would use such a language that we're going to, you know, target Turkey to kill Donald Trump. But these are usually hardliners who speak that language, and they have their role to play in that establishment.
0: I'm really interested to know what you think, Parham, about the timing of the ramping up of tensions that's taking place right now. Like, is it a coincidence or not a coincidence that the tit-for-tat that we're seeing right now is happening at the same time as the funeral?
2: So that's what actually surprised me, because I thought that the Iranians would wait actually for the funeral to be over and then to conduct military operations if they want to exert their control over the Strait of Hormuz. Because Donald Trump was saying before that we've given them a week to get over with the funeral and then we're going to start the negotiations. That did not happen. Not that, but also they started attacking one another. So did Iranians conduct a miscalculation? They thought that we're going to, you know, target a few ships and that's it, and they're going to close that route and we're going to be in charge. Was that a miscalculation and it got out of control? Or no, it was calculated, and they just, it's so important for them for all the ships to go through the Iranian water and not to allow any ships to go through Omani waters under any circumstance.
1: Parham, it seems certainly from here in the U.S. that President Trump is really reluctant to go back to a full-out war. And you've been saying the Iranians don't want that either. And yet there seem to be these barriers towards any sort of lasting peace. So what do you think those really significant barriers are at this point in time?
2: There are several barriers. Iranians have proven that they are really adamant to keep the control of the Strait of Hormuz. And it appears that it's a red line for the United States, and not only for the United States, but the countries in the region and the rest of the Western world, and probably for the China and Oman as well. It's not their red line, but they're not happy about it. That's why Omanis are cooperating and providing that alternative route. This is one of the most important issues. The other one is the nuclear program and those enriched uraniums, the stockpile of over 400 kilograms of that is a stock in Iran. So in order to take that out, that is another issue. But those might be solved through negotiations. The other thing is Lebanon. Iran is really persistent for a complete ceasefire in Lebanon, and Israel has shown little appetite for stopping its military activities in Lebanon, because from the Israeli point of view, they want to disarm Hezbollah and solve that problem. So, you know, there are many different issues right now, from Lebanon to nuclear program to the Strait of Hormuz and freezing Iranian assets. But I think nuclear program and frozen assets of Iranians, that can be negotiated and that can be solved. But the Strait of Hormuz is the most important issue right now.
1: So then, Parham, given all of that that you just described, what does come next? Do we stay in this kind of state of limbo, a kind of frozen conflict, or is there some sort of breakthrough?
2: I wouldn't be surprised if we stay in such a limbo because, you see, with Iranians, the style of their negotiation is always painstakingly long. You know, the nuclear negotiations took 2 years, and it was only about the Iranian nuclear program. Now, as we mentioned, there are so many different issues that needs to be resolved. And we're also dealing with a more hardline Iranian regime than the past. And on the other hand, you've got Donald Trump's administration that's once they say that these people are logical, the next day he says that they're scums. So trying to find a deal in this atmosphere is going to be really difficult. However, we don't know what happens in the future. But the other very important issue is that the war, it's not happening on American soil. Yes, Americans are paying more price for their gasoline. But for example, today that we're recording it, one Iranian bridge was destroyed. And that's a very important bridge because that's like a transit corridor from south to north that Iranian import and export through China and Turkmenistan was taking place. And Russians were also using the same route to send goods to Iran and import from Iran. So, you know, destroying that bridge is sending a signal. I saw videos of another maritime control tower that was destroyed. These are the infrastructures that are being targeted. I can give you another example. Like, you know, these plastic bags that we go to a shop, we pay few pennies for that. That those things used to be free in Iran because Iran is an oil-rich company and that's a petrochemical product. Now that has become really expensive in Iran. And these are the results of when your infrastructures are being targeted. And it doesn't take a month or two to fix those problems. It might take years and years to fix those petrochemical companies or, I don't know, oil refineries.
0: That's super interesting, Parham. You know, the orthodox narrative it's developing sometimes around the world is that the Iranian government has managed the conflict somewhat well. But from the detail you're giving us there, if you drill down into it, things are quite challenging, aren't they?
2: It is. And it's always like that. Everywhere in the world is like that. That's the ordinary people usually bear the brunt of the war. So it's the same thing in Iran, that Iranians who have suffered from decades of sanctions now are going through a war as well. And when you talk to them, they are really sick and tired of this limbo. They don't know what comes next because if they have an online shop or if they're doing a business or if they have a company, they don't know what's coming tomorrow. Is there going to be a war? Is it not? So whatever job you have, you're living this limbo day and night because you have no idea what might happen tomorrow morning. Tomorrow morning, United States of America might attack Iran in a really massive scale, or it might be a deal. So they don't know. They cannot plan their day and they cannot plan their tomorrow.
0: Parham, thank you so much.
2: Thanks for having me.
1: Thank you so much.
2: Thank you, Sumi.
0: Parham, can I ask a favor before
2: sure.
0: you go, please? I'm always in awe of the way that you pronounce the name of the Iranian chief negotiator. And I'm wondering if you can give Sumi and I a quick lesson.
2: It's my last name as well. So it's the letter we have
1: Ghalibaf.
2: In Farsi. Yeah, Ghalibaf. Yeah, Ghalibaf. So, yeah, Qobadi Ghalibaf.
0: Ghalibaf.
2: Yeah, that's it. Yeah.
0: Ghalibaf.
2: Yeah, yeah, there you go. You got it right.
0: That was Parham Ghobadi from the BBC's Persian service. The Global Story is also a podcast. 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And that's it from us. Have a great weekend. We'll be back on Monday. See you then. Cheerio.
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8: It started out 25 miles from us, and now we're 6 miles. Last night, people could see the halo of the fire on the backside of the mountain. You could see the orange glow.
7: Now, firefighters have a new tool to detect blazes early. It's AI, and sometimes it's faster than humans.
9: Fire starting in the middle of the night, no one called 911. We put it out, and we still never received one 911 call. So who knows how big that fire would have gotten?
10: The use of AI in wildfire spans the full wildfire management cycle. Prevention and mitigation and reducing the damage that wildfires cause and managing ecosystems to suppression or putting out fires to also recovery and helping communities rebuild.
7: I'm Meghna Chakrabarty. That's Today on Point. Stay with us.
11: Live from NPR News in Washington, I'm Janine Herbst. Graham Plattner has formally withdrawn from Maine's U.S. Senate race less than a week after a former romantic partner accused him of rape. Kevin Miller with Maine Public Radio has more.
12: Plattner said Wednesday night that he planned to drop out, but the progressive Democrat waited 2 days to file the official paperwork. His withdrawal letter doesn't mention the accusations against him, which he has repeatedly denied. Instead, Plattner wrote that his overwhelming primary victory shows Maine voters support the ideals at the center of his populist campaign, such as Medicare for All, ending so-called forever wars, and stopping billionaires from buying elections. And he said by withdrawing, he was seeking to, quote, further the movement we have built. Maine's Democratic Party now has about 2 weeks to select a new nominee to challenge Republican Senator Susan Collins this fall. For NPR News, I'm Kevin Miller.
11: A new UN report says 120 million women and girls around the world are in need of basic assistance and protection. But the aid organizations that are meant to help them are running out of money because of aid cuts from the U.S. and other countries. NPR's Fatma Tanis has more.
13: UN researchers surveyed hundreds of organizations serving women and girls in 52 countries, many of them in crisis. Since the Trump administration's aid cuts in 2025, the report says women who live in remote areas or unstable environments have seen a decrease in basic services like education, health, food, and water. Many of the groups reported that women and girls also face sharp increases in mental health distress, school dropouts, gender-based violence, and forced marriages. At the same time, aid groups say severe budget shortfalls have led to major layoffs within their organizations and impending closures. Fatma Tanis, NPR News.
11: Spain has joined France by winning its quarterfinal match and has advanced to the Final Four in the World Cup. Steve Futterman has more.
14: Spain, which was one of the pre-World Cup favorites, is on its way to the semifinals after a 2-1 win over Belgium. Spain jumped out to a 1-0 lead in the 30th minute. Then 11 minutes later, Belgium scored. It was the first goal allowed by Spain in this entire World Cup. It looked like the match would go into extra time, but in the 88th minute, on a rebound shot, Mikel Merino put the ball in the net for Spain. Spain beats Belgium. Next for the Spanish team, a semifinal matchup next Tuesday in Dallas against France. For NPR News, I'm Steve Futterman at the World Cup in Los Angeles.
11: In Washington, crews are draining the Lincoln Memorial's reflecting pool again after President Trump's problem-plagued renovation effort that left the pool filled with algae and pieces of the new liner appeared to be peeling from the bottom. Trump blames the peeling on vandals. Critics say it's from shoddy repair work. Officials say this draining was planned. You're listening to NPR News. The president of PEN America, the free speech advocacy organization, has resigned from his post 7 months into the job. NPR's Anastasia Siulkis reports he quit in response to an article published by PEN about Israeli and Jewish writers who say that their work is being boycotted.
15: The novelist Dinah Mengestu was elected the president of PEN America in December. He told the New York Times he had resigned partly due to an article PEN America published about Israeli and Jewish authors who say they are being isolated and excluded since the October 7th attacks and the war in Gaza. Within the story, PEN America outlined its objections to cultural and academic boycotts. According to the Times, Mengestu said it was